Lantern tours offering visitors and residents the opportunity to experience the sinister history and mystery of the Freedom Trail by Lantern Light. The annual Lantern tours will be offered on Thursday, Fridays and Saturdays at 6 p.m. from September 17 until October 30 and Wednesday, October 28. Official Freedom Trail Historic Sites Evening Crypt Tours at King's Chapel and Old North Church also return this fall. Duels, the grave of a ruthless pirate, punishments of convicted witches and more, all real and explored on the Freedom Trail Lantern Tours. Investigate the ghoulish side of Boston's iconic red-lined path and hear historic tales too dark and macabre for daytime. Join Freedom Trail players darkly garbed with lanterns and bring true accounts of appalling crimes, spies and assassins to life on those 90-minute walking tours. Lantern tours start from the Boston Common Visitor Information Center Plaza and illuminate the Granary and King's Chapel burying grounds as the final resting places of convicted pirates and other connected to Boston's less illustrious past. Locations such as the Boston Mascara site and the former site of the old jail, adjacent to the old state house and home to many of old Boston's infamous criminals, are also featured along the way on the Freedom Trail. The Freedom Trail Lantern Tour stores and sites, crypt tours, are a great way to experience the darker side of our history, says Suzanne Taylor, Executive Director, Freedom Trail Foundation. These nightmare tours give visitors and residents the opportunity to learn about Boston's true yet lesser-known ghoulish history as people celebrate the spooky Halloween season. Led by 18th-century costumed guides, Freedom Trail Foundation walking tours are $17 for adults, $15 for seniors or adults, and $8 for children 12 and under. Purchase of a ticket includes a $1 donation to the Freedom Trail Foundation's Preservation Fund, which helps support preservation projects at official Freedom Trail historic sites. Tickets may be purchased at the Boston Common Visitor Information Center, 8:30 a.m. to 4:45 p.m., or online at thefreedomtrail.org. Lantern tours may also be scheduled as a private group tour year-round. For more information about the Lantern and Crypt tours, please contact the Freedom Trail Foundation at 617-357-8300. 617-357-8300 or visit thefreedomtrail.org. Now to the next. Healy issues Protect Act guidance for healthcare providers, employers, law enforcement, and state agencies. Special to the transcript. Governor Maura Healy today released new guidance and resources to implement the Protect Act, providing state government actors, healthcare providers, law enforcement agencies, and employers with clear direction as additional protections for residents under the law take effect. The new guidance addresses protections for non-public areas of state property and in healthcare facilities, limits state and local law enforcement participation in civil immigration enforcement, and a new state law requirement for employers to notify workers in writing if ICE is going to inspect employee records. We passed the Protect Act to keep people safe from the dangerous tactics we are seeing from ICE here in Massachusetts and across the country, said Governor Maura Healy. This guidance makes clear what officials across state government, healthcare providers, law enforcement agencies, and employers need to know and do if they come across ICE. The Protect Act is about keeping our communities safe, protecting people's rights, and preserving the trust that allows people to seek care, report crimes, and access the services they rely on. The Protect Act gives communities across Massachusetts important protections, and this guidance helps turn those protections into practice, said Lieutenant Governor Kim Discrall. Our employers, healthcare providers, law enforcement officers, and state employees are on the front lines serving people every day. We want to make sure they have the clarity and support they need to do their jobs, keeps people safe, and continue providing the services that families and communities depend on. Governor Healy signed the Protect Act on August 5, establishing some of the strongest protections in the nation against abuses by federal immigration authorities. The law limits civil arrests in courthouses, schools, childcare programs, nursing homes, and non-public areas of healthcare facilities, restricts the use of state property for civil law enforcement, strictly limits state and local participation in civil immigration
enforcement

Episcopal Church announced it would no longer work with the federal government to resettle refugees, citing the preferential treatment Afrikaners would receive over others. Gallagher's local ministry followed suit, deciding not to sponsor any Afrikaner families moving to Brattleboro. The agencies charged with finding homes and jobs for refugees faced a tougher decision because their funding is tied to the number of people they resettle. If we had said no, we would be shut down and could not serve the folks who are already here, said WIA, director of ECDC Vermont, which resettles refugees in the southern part of the state. That would have undermined everything. The hope is to keep it going and that one day things are going to change. By the end of September, WIA expects his group to have resettled as many as 70 Afrikaners in Brattleboro. Another 38 have been placed in northwest Vermont with support from another agency, the U.S. Committee for Refugees and Immigrants, according to Zizi Raswama, its director of refugee services. Over the last year, a total of about 12,900 refugees have been resettled throughout the U.S., according to the State Department, and most of them are from South Africa. Jack Rossiter Munley, who previously ran ECDC's Vermont office in Bennington, said he believes the resettlement agencies were wrong to take part in what he views as a discriminatory policy. By participating in that program, you're signing on to an ideological project through the highest levels of the federal government rather than living out your community's values, he said, calling the policy deeply hurtful to the non-Afrikaner refugees in Vermont whose family members are still stranded abroad. Among them are Afghans who qualified for a special visa program designed for those who supported the U.S. government during its 20-year war in their country and faced retaliation when the Taliban returned to power in 2021. That program continued through much of last year, but Trump suspended it in November after an Afghan visa holder was charged with shooting two National Guard soldiers in Washington, D.C., killing one of them. I would say the vast majority of Afghans who resettled in Vermont are here without family members, said Ellen Yount, executive director of the Vermont Afghan Alliance. It's heartbreaking. The Trump administration's Afrikaners-only policy is plainly racial discrimination, according to Mevlud Akay-Alp, senior staff attorney for the International Refugee Assistance Program, which has sued to reverse it. She pointed to guidance from a senior State Department official that it is intended only for white people. Tracy Dolan, director of the State Refugee Office, said she found Trump's changes to the program shocking, but she has urged community groups to nevertheless support Afrikaners who arrive in Vermont. We need to welcome everyone who comes through, even when they come through a federal policy that we don't agree with, she said. Five Afrikaners who spoke with the Globe said their moves to Brattleboro had been largely positive. They quickly found work and apartments and were connecting with one another at the occasional braai, the South African equivalent of a barbecue. The people are just so amazing, said Morn Breitenbach, who moved from Cape Town to Brattleboro in June. They're all very accepting, very friendly, very approachable, willing to help. Breitenbach, 51, has a full-time job as a safety officer at the local high school and a part-time job as a dispatcher at the county sheriff's department. Finding work was one of the easiest things, he said. The culture is not very different from the Afrikaner culture back home. I didn't find it really hard to adjust. Those who spoke described similar reasons for applying for refugee status. Letitia Nell, who lived in a rural region near South Africa's border with Eswatini, said her house was robbed and her husband denied a promotion because he's white. So the family, which includes two 17-year-olds and an 8-year-old, moved to Vermont in June. The reason I came here is for the children, Nell said. In South Africa, I don't see any future for them. Indeed, the country has among the highest rates of violent crime in the world. But according to the Institute for Security Studies, a Pretoria-based research organization, white South Africans are statistically less at risk than other racial groups.

appeared last Wednesday. LaToya Gale. Wu appeared to devote more than her political capital to Gale in her bid to unseat her top political rival, Senator Collins. A super PAC with ties to Mayor Wu focused most on its spending or supporting Gale, a lobbyist and first-time candidate, boosting her campaign by $53,044 compared to $31,367 for Lander. Wu campaigned alongside Gale and elevated her campaign a number of times on her official social media pages. The race ultimately was not even close, with Collins, a popular South Boston Democrat, easily defeating Gale by a 10-point margin. Rachel Rollins, another loser. The former Suffolk DA and U.S. attorney owned the room at the raucous Roxbury debate against DA Hayden and local prosecutor Champion in early August, but the support for her comeback bid was more isolated than Rollins was banking on. Rollins finished last in the three-way primary with just 24.3% of the vote. In the end, voters couldn't look past her federal ethics scandal that led her to resign as the Massachusetts U.S. attorney in May of 2023. Despite her attempts to reframe her resignation as being responsive to death threats that she received. Federal watchdog reports warned that Rollins faced further discipline if she did not promptly quit her post as the U.S. attorney. She was later issued a public reprimand from the Massachusetts Board of Bar Overseers last year for the same ethics violation. And Seth Moulton, another loser, Moulton spent the better part of 2 years working tirelessly to unseat Senator Ed Markey from his over 50 years on Capitol Hill, but wound up with the same egg on his face that Joe Kennedy III got in his 2020 loss to Markey. Markey decidedly won the Democratic primary over Moulton, taking in 64.9% of the vote to Moulton's 35%. Moulton, like Keneally, challenged a popular longtime incumbent that he is ideologically locked with, leaving him little room to separate himself in any meaningful way from the aging progressive. Instead, Moulton spent a total of $6,228,105 throughout his campaign, according to FEC records, on ultimately attacking Markey's age, a tactic not much appreciated by the state's older voters. But the race between Moulton and Markey may have been decided years ago when Moulton in 2024 voiced his discomfort with trans athletes in girls and women's sports. After originally standing by his comments, Moulton walked them back amid a rush of criticism from Democrats across Massachusetts and the rest of the country, including the state's Democratic Party. Markey used this to his advantage, calling out Moulton's throwing trans children under the bus, with his big-name sponsors echoing his message when stumping for him. Brian Shortsleeve. Shortsleeve threw in millions of his own dollars into an election where he was projected to lose big throughout virtually every step of the race. The Republican just barely qualified for the September ballot, scraping just enough delegates' votes at the GOP convention to pass the 15% threshold to qualify. His campaign spent just short of $3 million to earn just 24.2% of the Republican vote to Mike Minow's 75.8%. Shortsleeve centered his campaign around promoting himself as a turnaround specialist, highlighting his tenure in the Charlie Baker administration as head of the MBTA. His campaign also spent a significant amount of time and resources attacking Minow, particularly for refusing to participate in primary debates with him. This led to burned bridges with the Mass GOP. End of article. Massachusetts schools are not required to teach 9/11. A push is on to change that. By Lance Reynolds. Massachusetts is among dozens of states that don't require 9/11 to be taught in schools,
leaving students without knowledge about perhaps the most transformative day in the